0: It's really hard to follow all that. But my dad was known mostly for his military service, and he's right down here on the table. He actually lied about his age at 16, because you could do that back then, to get into the Army. And I think he's about that age in his picture down here. He was in the Army for 23 years, but he was mostly well known around the house for his pranks. So because Dad had been in the military for so long, he was used to getting up early in the morning, and he didn't like being up early by himself. So he wanted everybody else up with him, whether you wanted to be or not. And we were at the beach one time, and he went out for an early morning walk, and he came back in, and I'm still all tucked into the bed, and he threw a paper bag onto me on the bed, and it landed right here. And I thought, oh, my sweet daddy has brought me a wonderful treat for breakfast. So I opened the bag, and there was a live crab inside. My daddy wanted me out of bed, and it worked.
1: Well, let's get on with the stories.
0: And the music by the Tim Smith, making his Storytown radio show debut.
1: And don't forget the dad jokes. You know, my dad joined the drama club just for the performance.
0: Oh, my goodness gracious, this is going to be a bumpy ride.
1: I told my dad an asphalt joke. He said it was groundbreaking.
0: Okay, moving on a little bit. We want to thank our sponsors, Mox of Jonesboro, the Tennessee Arts Commission, Gary and Sandy Degner, and Doug and Denise Gross.
1: And we'd also like to thank Herman and Beverly Jenkins, Ed and Frankie Wolf, those wild women of Jonesboro, and Wolf Development for supporting Storytown.
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0: Let's kick things off with some sweet memories from our very own Katie Rosalowski.
6: My dad was a charmer. Now, I didn't learn this until much later in life, but for years, my debonair dad would sweet-talk strangers into all sorts of upgrades, especially while traveling. Now, one trip cross-country after a convention, Mom and Dad spent six consecutive nights in fancy hotel suites for the price of a regular room. Here's how it would go. Dad would walk up to the counter alone and establish a relationship with the front desk clerk. He would smile. They would smile back. Dad would thank them for smiling back. And then he would find something to admire about them. A tie, the color of their hair, just something unique about them. Then he would ask about a price of a room. And after that, he'd ask if there was, by any chance, a honeymoon suite available.
7: Oh, are you on your honeymoon?
6: Dad would wink and tell them that he and Mom were always on their honeymoon. One particular time, the host apologized and said the honeymoon suite was already taken.
7: But would the governor's suite be okay?
6: My dad was also a wild and crazy driver. Now, he never had an accident, because when drivers saw him on the road, they steered clear of him out of fear. I remember being in the car with Dad in the 1970s, and he was going well over 60 in a 35-mile-per-hour zone.
8: I was astounded at how he wheedled the policeman into giving him a warning. Something about a clean record, but mostly just a huge dose of Irish charm. Now, Dad admits that he always had a speech prepared, ending with, "I throw myself at the mercy of your court, Your Honor." But he never had to use it.
1: Or, as I like to say, Kathy, "Officer, I was not speeding. I was just time-traveling inefficiently."
8: I feel like you and my dad would have got along swimmingly, Tom. And whatever...
1: That was my twin brother.
8: Whatever punny thing you're about to say, hold it in your head for now.
3: I grew up in the Bronx in New York City. The population density was high and the average income was low. This was long before the internet, even before television. In the evening, we gathered around the radio after dinner, but before dinner and after school, there wasn't a lot to do.
9: "Hey, Mel, I wanted to come and join your pickup game."
3: Now, a pickup game had nothing to do with either small trucks or asking girls out on dates. We're talking hoops, basketball hoops. If you could run enough errands for your neighbors, you might be able to save up enough money for a basketball, and your buddy might be able to save up enough to buy a pump to inflate the ball. It was in the city's interest to keep young guys busy and off the streets, so there were courts on empty lots, and you could always hop a fence and play in the schoolyard after hours.
9: "I'm open, hit me."
3: No, he wasn't asking me to punch him. He wanted me to pass the ball so he could shoot. There were lots of us looking to play. So to get picked for a team, you had to be good. The more you played, the better you got, and the more you played. Time went by, and we grew up, and after high school, I went to college, and I kept playing pickup games with the guys in my neighborhood.
9: "Hey, Mel, I heard Knicks are looking for a new talent. I got people in town watching."
3: The New York Knicks, the hometown team, were looking for new players. A lot of the guys I played with signed up, but back then, the average income for a rookie in those days was about $5,000 a year, not really enough to support a family, and I had a sweetheart. I also had a college scholarship. I continued on to graduate school until I was drafted for the Korean War. I married my sweetheart just before I shipped out.
4: "Lieutenant, I've seen you on the court. You've got some great moves and a good rapport with your fellow players. We've got a new assignment for you."
3: That new assignment was organizing the men on our base into intramural basketball teams. We'd recently signed a truce with the North Koreans, and the Army wanted to keep the trigger fingers busy. I was back to playing hoops. Then I heard that my new bride was expecting, and the pregnancy was high risk to her and to our new baby.
4: "Lieutenant, you've been granted transfer home to New York and will be soon granted an honorable discharge. Your country thanks you for your service."
3: I arrived home, got a good job on Madison Avenue, and one of my clients gave me free tickets to a Knicks game. A bunch of my old buddies were playing, and the Knicks were winning, but...
10: "Milt Harlick, please contact the office. Repeat, Milt Harlick, please contact the office."
3: My wife was in labor. I met her at the hospital. We soon had a baby girl. She grew up and went to college. That girl had radar. Some mysterious inner signal that made her call whenever the Knicks were playing on TV.
11: "Hey, Dad, it's me, Lori."
6: "I'm not interrupting anything, am I?"
3: I love talking to her anyway. I guess that's just the way the ball bounces.
11: "My dad loved the Knicks and he loved his family. He'd be thrilled to know the Knicks won the NBA championship this year. And, of course, knowing my timing, I would have called him right when they made that scoring goal."
3: I still would have answered.
6: Thanks for sharing that story about your dad, Laurie. Tim, are you cold? It's the heat of summer.
1: But not in this next story, it's not. It's in the dead of winter. Speaking of seasons, Maggie, do you know what you call a snowman in the summer?
0: I don't know, Tim. What is it?
1: A puddle.
12: Ooh, those pancakes smell good, Judy.
13: Yes, I thought they'd be nice for you and the girls since it's so cold out.
12: They will be, along with this coffee. Now, there's nothing better than coffee on a chilly morning.
13: I'll take your word for it. Did you see that the lake is frozen over?
12: Is it? Let me see. No, sure is. And those kids out on it, I bet they're having the time of their life.
13: I bet they're just glad to have the snow day off from school.
12: I'm sure they are. Have you seen this morning's paper? I thought I'd give it a look before breakfast.
13: It's on the table.
12: Coffee, paper, and pancakes on the way. Now this is a good morning.
13: Don!
12: What is it?
13: The ice. Those kids just fell through the ice.
12: What? Let me see. Hand me the broom.
13: What?
12: The broom, and call the police.
13: You can't go out there.
12: I've got my coat. I'll be fine. Call the police. I'm coming. Can you hear me? Here, grab onto this broomstick. I'll pull you up until I can reach you. Can you reach it? All right, hold on. All right, you sit here.
14: Do you need any help?
12: That next kid is further out. I'm going to lay across the ice to reach him. Can you hold on to my legs?
14: Yeah, I got you.
12: Hey, kid, can you hear me? I'm almost there. Can you reach the broom? Can you get me out further? I can't reach him.
14: I can't get out any further without standing on the ice.
15: Let me help. We'll make a longer chain. I don't mind laying out the ice. All right, I got you. Move out further.
12: All right, I'm almost there, kid. Can you reach the broom? That's it. He's got it. Pull us in.
16: Nice job, mister. But we're here now. We'll take over.
12: Officer, there's still a kid out there. Can anyone see the third kid?
14: I think he went under.
12: How far out?
16: Sir, you can't go out there.
12: We can make a longer chain. I can jump in and I can find him. We can find him.
16: Sir.
12: But...
16: Sir, I'm going to have to insist. We've got it.
12: All right. All right. No pancakes this morning, Judy?
13: Not after yesterday's excitement. Just eggs and bacon today.
12: Well, as long as there's coffee and the paper. Oh, look at that.
13: What's it say? Oh, let me see that. Mystery man saves two teens. Enjoying the freezing temperatures, three teens was skating on a neighborhood lake when the ice broke. Risking his own life, an unidentified local hero was able to pull two of the teens from the freezing water.
12: All right. Well, you don't have to keep reading. We don't need to be reminded that the last kid didn't make it.
13: Yes, but the other two did, and they lived because of you. Well, how about some pancakes after all, and some more coffee, a breakfast fit for a hero.
0: That is a true tale of heroism from Sarah Elizabeth about her dad, Don.
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0: And we're back. And we're excited to bring to the stage a fellow Tim, the Tim Smith.
1: Thank you. I was going to start with a little joke about construction, but I'm still working on it. This

0: Thank you very much.
1: That was fantastic. Thank you so much for being with us. Yes. Hang close, Tim. We'll be getting you back up here soon enough. We all have father figures in our lives, and the town of Jonesboro is no different. Here's a story from our archives, courtesy of Alfred Greenling.
2: Segregation. Didn't know what that word meant till I got up in age. Because we played together, spent the night at each other's houses. When Mama got cancer, the ladies from the neighborhood took turns caring for her and watching us. Didn't matter if it was black or white. Segregation wasn't anything I thought about. It's something I had to learn. And I learned it from school. See, all us kids played together when we were little. But when it came time to go to school, they went one way, we went the other. I wanted to know why I couldn't go to school with my best friend. My mother sat me down.
3: You're not going to school together, but you'll still play together. You'll still be friends. It's just that way.
2: I remember when my mama told me that, and the look in her eyes. All those years, all that time, I never seen her with that look. Like there was nothing she could do. Not even when she was going through cancer. With cancer, she had it in her like she was going to fight. And she fought it. Right up until she died. But when I asked her about going to school, there wasn't any fight. It was open shut. And like a lot of people in my generation, it stayed that way. When my son got ready for school, he looked at me and says, "Daddy, why can't I go to school over there?" And I remember what my mama told me. She told the line. She gave the answer that people wanted to give her. But I wasn't going to do that. I wasn't going to toe the line. And if my son was going to have to go to school that he didn't want to go to, I wasn't going to tell him. I was going to make the people who make the rules tell him. So I said, "I don't know. Why don't we find out?" I put his clean jeans on, and we walk up the hill together. I know the school principal. We're friends. My son decided he wants to go to school here.
4: He does.
2: My son wants to know why he can't.
4: We just figured he'd want to be with his friends for church.
2: Well, my son wants to go to school with his friends from the neighborhood.
4: Al, this is what I'll do.
2: And he puts his name down on the roll. I walked my son to his class, and I got back to the office, and I tell the principal, "If my son comes here and cuts up, I want you to take a belt and tear him up. But if he comes home and tells me he didn't do anything, then I'll come back."
4: Fair enough.
2: And you know what? I never had to go back. That was the integration movement of Jonesboro.
5: That's one of our favorite memories of Alfred Greenlee. He was a friend to all, and you can visit the bench where he used to sit every morning right outside the courthouse.
6: I was born into a home that expected unquestioned loyalty to the team. In Dad's house, it wasn't
7: Tennessee,
0: North Carolina?
6: No, south of the border. That is, in South Carolina, there were only two choices.
7: The right one.
0: And a wrong one. The team from Columbia was only ever mentioned in derogatory terms. And it seems to me rightly, the angry chickens.
6: In the upstate, there was supposedly the university in South Carolina, or so I was told.
7: Clemson! You see, Sheely's only had season tickets to Tiger football.
6: My earliest memories, you see, were the road trip, 168 miles to Tiger Country.
0: Tailgating was the best meal ever served, always featuring
7: fried chicken. It was finger-licking good.
6: I learned to crawl in my orange onesies on the turf known as Death Valley, knew the tiger rag by three. My earliest memories of Columbia, on the other hand, were Williams-Brice Stadium and going to the fair, not the game.
7: We always went on Big Thursday of the fair week, not for the midway, but for the big rivalry game, as Clemson once again demolished its home state rival on their own turf. A chicken licking. Like every grandparent, uncle, cousin, and breathing Sheely, we bled orange!
6: When I was thinking about college...
4: Wallace, it is time for a road trip to Greenville. To the Ford dealer.
6: He had an entire lot of...
4: orange pickup trucks, and one of those comes with acceptance to Clemson.
6: A bonus to seal the deal and ensure my place in the family line. But then it happened. I decided my priority was nonprofit agency administration. Fortunately, High Point College doesn't field a real team, and my youthful indiscretion was for a time tolerated. When I returned home...
4: Wallace, we have to have a talk. I have no intention of paying for you to be a door-to-door helper on welfare. If you want my help, you will be enrolled in Clemson by the fall and stop embarrassing the family, or you are on your own.
6: That day, the first Sheely Rebel emerged. I set out on a road trip of my own to Columbia, and by nightfall, I was enrolled in...
8: the oldest land-grant university in South Carolina, established a full 84 years before Clemson was even conceived.
4: Bah!
6: The University of South Carolina would be my alma mater. The Gamecocks would be my team. I was committing heresy. From that day on, my brother permanently achieved preferred son status and eventually went on to Clemson for graduate school. There was always tension before the big game, but I then played on Rivalry Saturday in late November. In the fall of 1977, Dad and I both made it to the game.
9: With seconds on the clock, Carolina has tied the game.
6: And I, unusually magnanimously, turned to Dad and said, "Let's call it a draw."
4: Sounds good to me.
9: Clemson's quarterback, Steve Fuller, is back on the field with seconds on the clock.
6: Fuller apparently had other plans. He delivered to Jerry Butler the catch to achieve victory, history, and a place in Carolina lore.
4: Guess it's not a draw after all.
6: In the fall, 2 years later, the game was again at Williams-Brice. I was a senior and a member of Alpha Phi Omega APO, the service fraternity. In a few hours on the last Saturday in November, we had our most successful fundraiser. I was off to the biggest game of my life, dressed in my jersey. I headed to Cromer's Boiled Peanuts stand to pick up my merchandise to hawk. I slipped out of the stadium and headed to my assigned location. As I made my way past major donor parking, where garnet and black Class A RVs lined the stadium exterior wall, I noticed something quite out of place. A dirty gray fifth-wheeler with a banner that read, Clemson Victory Bumper Stickers, $5. How did that thing get in major donor parking? I was sure by the time the game started, it would be towed and the owner ejected. But I, for the moment, had a job to do. I made it to my spot behind the visitor's entrance, just in time for the gates to open. I was doing my job separating those Clemson fans from their hard-earned 20s. Get your rubber chickens here. $20.
10: I'll take one.
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9: Field goal, score, Clemson 9-6.
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6: As I headed back through Major Dogner Parking, that RV was still there.
11: Get your bumper sticker here, $5.
6: An angry Clemson fan making the best of a bad investment. Clemson orange bumper stickers that simply said, S. Carolina 13, Clemson 9. A lot of Carolina major donors and fans brought handfuls. I got $20 worth and pasted one on the back of my car and headed to my senior victory party. The following Monday, I went to Dad's for a late Thanksgiving. I stopped by the box and brought in the mail before I headed for the food. Before I could fill a plate, I heard Dad's angry voice.
4: Who sent this?
6: It looks like a woman's handwriting to me. A late Thanksgiving card had arrived with no return address and no signature. It simply said, SC13, C9. I had an ally. After a meal filled with grumbling and accusations, I headed back to Columbia. I figured maybe by Christmas things would have calmed down. Boy, was I wrong. Sunday, not 5 minutes after church, Pastor McCullough called.
4: Wallace, your dad had a meltdown in church.
6: My dad, the senior councilman and usher extraordinaire, had accosted every woman he knew as they entered the church.
4: How dare you send this card? It is totally wrong.
11: We have no idea who sent this card.
4: It's like rubbing salt into a wound.
6: Every woman had denied any knowledge, but apparently there was a lot of snickering in the pews at Dad's expense. Dad continued for weeks with the same quote about rubbing salt into wounds. No one ever confessed. But despite the offense, he proposed to his favorite widow woman, who by coincidence had unstated ties to Columbia. When I arrived for Christmas Eve, the mail didn't make it into the house, but it landed on the car seat on the way to church as I drove. Dad took a moment to open a pretty red envelope with no return address. He didn't get it all the way open before what seemed like a box of salt poured from the card.
4: Rubbing salt into wounds.
6: Every holiday card in the pile featured more salt.
4: Salt into wounds.
6: When we arrived at church, Dad's fiancée met us.
12: Wallace, I have something for you to open later.
6: It was an amazingly similar red envelope. Inside, I found the pre-order form for two hard-to-get Carolina season tickets and a note.
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6: I'm not sure, but to this day, I think I met my ally. 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
0: I'm not an angry chicken fan.
6: As for me, I will always remember the day of the big game and being a loyal Gamecock. 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
1: Thank you so much, Tim, for sharing your music with us. 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
0: A little later on this summer, actually, I'll be working my first season with the Paper Hand Puppet program. I don't know if you're familiar, but it's a giant, huge, like larger-than-life puppets, and they're really awesome. And we're doing a show called The Wild Wisdom of the World. It'll be at the Forest Theater in Chapel Hill beginning August 7th, every Friday, Saturday, and Sunday, until September 29th, I think. So come see us there. Yes.
1: Well, we sure appreciate you being here with us tonight. Let's give him another round of applause.
2: When the radio show first started, we used to have a segment called Throw Me a Line. We wanted to bring back with a special dad joke edition. How is that for business?
3: Here now is Throw Me a Line!
2: I recently took a poll, and I found that 100% of the people in the tent were angry when it collapsed.
4: How does Nissan organize the party? They plan it.
5: Did you ever hear the joke about the paper? Never mind, it's terrible.
2: I'm afraid for the calendar.

0: Its days are numbered. I'm addicted to the hokey pokey, but I turn myself around.
1: Birthdays are good for you. The more you have, the longer you live.
2: Okay, I think that's about all we can stand of those.
3: Oh, just one more. Went to the doctor with a suspicious-looking mole. He said, oh, they all look that way, and I should have left him in the garden. I once submitted 10 puns to a joke competition. I really thought that with that many, one was sure to win. Sadly, no pun intended.
2: Thank you. Tim, the bell has sounded. No more dad jokes for now. It's time to settle in for the last story.
4: As far as I can remember, when I was growing up in Turkey, my father was always teaching me something. Luckily, I was always willing to learn. While I was learning how to read and write, he also taught me Russian. At that time, it was mandatory for all Turkish officers to train in Russian and German. He was also one of the most forward-thinking people I have ever known. Since there was no television broadcast in the remote area where we were stationed, families would gather at each other's house almost every evening. One of those evenings, my father brought up a new subject.
5: I am telling you, the language of the future is going to be English.
1: English? Why English?
6: Who needs English? We never use Russian, but we all speak German, some of us even French.
1: Where do you come up with these ideas anyway? English? Huh?
4: My father obviously disagreed. A few weeks later, two huge boxes arrived at our house. One contained a giant gramophone with a brass horn. The other contained books and English language lessons recorded on records. My father decided that if he was going to learn English, he would need a practice partner, someone to converse with. And that person, of course, was me. I was about 5, 6 years old at that time. And so the lessons began.
7: A book. This is a book. What is this?
4: It is a book.
7: A pencil. This is a pencil. What is this?
4: It is a pencil. My father, he never really treated me like a child. He expected me to think. He asked questions. He challenged my ideas. By the time I was 7 years old, I was already in 4th grade and discussing Greek classics, especially his favorite from Plato, The Apology of Socrates. With a father like mine, I started school when I was 5, and within a week, my parents were called.
1: Sir, she can already read and write and more. There is nothing she can't learn, and we need to move her up. We need your permission to move her into the 2nd grade.
4: That's how I was in 4th grade at age 7. Right around that time, the military announced that any officer seeking advancement would need English knowledge. Suddenly, most everybody was trying to learn English. Of course, my father was already ahead of them. All were struggling with pronunciation, including my father, especially with two sounds, the English the, like in this and that, and the English short a sound, like cat, hat, and happy.
1: This.
0: This.
4: Dot.
7: Dot?
4: Turkish is a phonetic language. We have 8 vowels, but that short A, A sound was not one of them. During my mother's and other ladies' tea parties, they would always ask me to stand up and recite the English recordings as entertainment. Eventually, word spread around that one junior officer's daughter spoke surprisingly good English, just like in the movies. Soon, my father received a very unusual request. Would he bring his daughter to help them with pronunciation? I took that request very seriously. I wanted to do it properly, but I didn't know how I was doing it myself. I wanted to look at my mouth in the mirror to see how I was doing it. So I dragged the chair into the bathroom. The mirror was above the sink, and I could barely reach it. I noticed when I said this, I had to stick my tongue out first and pull it in quickly while I was saying the. Whereas if I say this, as they were all saying, my tongue only touches the back of my upper teeth. Aha! That's the difference. Now the mystery of a sound. When I said hot, my jaw opened differently than when I said hot or head. I seriously studied my mouth, my tongue, my lips, and my jaw. I was determined to discover exactly what I was doing that those grown-ups could not. In a few days, my father took me to the officers' club. The room was filled with men of different ranks. They were all in their civilian clothes. I didn't know that big, older, burly man with a huge mustache sitting in the middle was a general. Later, I learned that even my father did not know he would be there and that many officers were very intimidated by him. At first, they handed me English texts to read. I read them aloud.
8: Wow, she really talks like the people in the movies.
4: Then the general motioned me over.
9: Young lady, come here. Let me hear more of this famous English you seem to pronounce so perfectly. Show me how you say dis and dot properly.
4: Without hesitation, I jumped up and climbed directly onto his lap. His aide tried to stop me.
10: Sir, we cannot allow this.
9: It is all right.
4: Then I reached and pushed aside his enormous mustache. Now, stick your tongue out. The room went silent. Later, I was told everyone there thought the aide was about to faint. The general obediently stuck out his tongue. No, no, farther. Then I grabbed his tongue. Good. Now, when I let go of your tongue, immediately say, duh. But it will sound like the. And I released his tongue.
9: Duh.
4: No, no, no. Let's try again.
9: This English, it is hard work.
4: And there I was, only 7 years old, giving orders to a general. Looking back, I think that is what shocked everyone. The authority in the room had completely changed hands. The general was no longer giving commands. I was. Not because I was trying to be important, but because I believed I had been given a job to do. So, after several attempts...
9: The, cat, hat, that.
4: Throughout the years, I heard my father talking about that day with his friends and confessing what had been going through his mind.
5: When that daughter of mine told the general to stick out his tongue and then went ahead and grabbed it, I felt as if a bucket of ice water had been poured over my head. For one terrible moment, I was convinced my military career was over.
4: Fortunately, the general thought the whole thing was hilarious. For years after that, I heard my father and his friends retelling the story over and over. But when I look back on that day, I don't think about the general. I think about my father. The man who saw the future before everyone else. The man who brought English records into our home when nobody thought English mattered. The man who trusted his little girl enough to let her teach a room full of officers, plus a general, how to say the and ah properly. Above all, he was the man who believed in me.
2: That's all the time we have for tonight. Thank you to the Storytown players. Brett McCluskey at the keys. Nori Shaw on sound effects. John Saylor on sound. 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
11: A big thank you to Bridges East for signing for us. 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Thank you to our writers, all our sponsors, and especially you, our listening audience, Sound Effects Solo Nori. Squeeze that chicken.

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7: From WBEZ Chicago, it's This American Life. I'm Ira Glass. Okay, so maybe you saw in the news that Defense Secretary Pete Hegseth has ordered everybody in the armed services over 30 years old to have their testosterone levels tested. That's men and women both. And then anybody who wants to get special shots to get a testosterone boost, they can get them. The goal here? Hegseth's social media post about this was titled, "The High T, High Testosterone, Department of War." And maybe you saw people had all kinds of reactions to this, including lots of people joking about how Hegseth was suddenly embracing gender-affirming care. I personally had a strong reaction to the idea of testing everybody's testosterone levels in a workplace, which was, I've lived through that. Here, at my job, at This American Life, we did that. Back in 2002, we did a show where we talked about testosterone and the personality traits that supposedly go along with higher testosterone levels. And as part of that show, all of us on staff got our testosterone levels tested to see who had the highest. And then before the results came back, we all sat down and discussed who we thought might have the highest, and then we revealed the results. Anyway, today, as a cautionary tale to the men and women of the armed services about what it's like for an entire workplace to test their testosterone, we are rerunning that old show. Our staff experiment, you'll hear, comes up a little ways into the show. It's Act Two. But the original episode started with one of our producers at the time, Alex Bloomberg, joining me in the studio to explain why we took up the subject in the first place back in 2002. Hello, Ira. Alex?
8: Yes.
7: What's the reason for this week's show?
8: Well, I've been thinking about that. And for me, the reason for today's program goes back to a book I read when I was 15 called The Women's Room. Maybe people listening will remember The Women's Room. It was a sort of a seminal feminist novel from the 70s. And I first came across the Women's Room when I was digging through my parents' bookshelves looking for porn. You know, books with naughty parts in them. Like Fear of Flying. And so I picked it up and I read it.
7: Because the word women was in the title.
8: In lipstick, probably. Or maybe not. Yes. It's incredibly polemical. Like, it describes basically a group of women sort of going from the 50s through the 60s. And they sort of all suffer at the hands of the various men in their lives. And, you know, there's constantly, you know, there's like, you know, women are slowly being driven crazy by their husbands' incessant criticism, or they're being called ugly after they get mastectomies, or they're being stifled by their husbands' emotional shallowness. And And I noticed you happen to have brought into the studio with you today a copy of The Woman's Room.
7: Yeah, well, I recently reread it just to see. For example, I sort of bookmarked a couple of these things. You know, page 198, the narrator comes in and she says, you know, "You think I hate men. I guess I do." And then a little bit further down, she says, "My feelings about men are the result of my experience. I have little sympathy for them. Like a Jew just released from Dachau, I watched the handsome young Nazi soldier fall writhing to the ground with a bullet in his stomach. And I look briefly and walk on. I don't even need to shrug. I simply don't care." And then a little bit later, "My hatred is learned from experience. That is not prejudice. I wish it were prejudice. Then, perhaps, I could unlearn it." There's not very much pornographic about that. It's an incredibly strange thing to read this book at that age, because at that age, I felt like, you know, there's one other woman who sort of comes into play at this point, and I probably shouldn't say her name. Let's just call her Kelly. And she was like in eighth grade with me, and she sat two rows away from me. And I remember one time like sitting in homeroom with her and seeing like the her button-down shirt was open a little bit, and I could catch the bare sliver of her little training bra. And it was like perhaps the most desire I've ever felt in my life, maybe. I mean, it was like all consuming, and I couldn't concentrate for the rest of the day. I remember it to this day. And so at the time I was reading this book, I felt like, oh my God, this is I could see myself becoming the people that she was describing, the men she was describing, and it was really terrifying. My testosterone and how it affects me and how I react to it, I think about on a daily basis all the time. It often feels like there's something in my body giving me instructions that I probably shouldn't follow.
9: Okay, which brings us to today's program. A while back, Alex tried to convince all of us who work on the radio show that we should do an entire program about testosterone. And I have to say, none of us were really buying it, especially the women, who found the subject dull, even though, as Alex tried to point out to them, women have testosterone, and it affects them pretty much exactly the same way that it affects men. I think all of us were fearing a kind of men are from Mars, women are from Venus sort of thing. How hormones make men be all aggressive and women all non-aggressive in very stereotyped ways, which all seem kind of reductionistic and dumbheaded. And then Alex started reading and calling people. And one of the people that he called was this guy who wrote an article for GQ magazine about what happened to him when, because of medical reasons, he stopped producing testosterone. And for 4 months, he lived without testosterone before they caught the problem. And the way he described living without testosterone was really incredible.
10: Everything that I identify as being me, my ambition, my interest in things, my sense of humor, the inflection in my voice, I mean, the quality of my speech even changed in the time that I was without a lot of the hormone. So, yes, the introduction of testosterone returned everything. There were things that I find offensive about my own personality that were disconnected then, you know, and it was nice to be without them. Envy, the desire to judge itself, you know. I approached people with a humility that I had never displayed before. I grew up in a culture, like all of us, that divides the soul from the body, and that is your singleness, that is your uniqueness. And then I go through this experience where I have small amounts of a bodily chemical removed and then reintroduced. And it changes everything I know as myself. And it violates the sanctity of that understanding, you know? And that's humbling. And it's terrifying.
7: I think when it comes to this stuff, most of us do not know what to believe. We're caught between thinking that our hormones and body chemistry can determine so much about our personalities, and wanting to believe that they don't. And so, today on our program, we bring you four stories exploring that question. How much does testosterone determine? Like one of our show, Infinite Gent, someone gets pumped up with several times the amount of testosterone that most men have and describes some surprising changes. Act two, contest osterone. In that act, at Alex's suggestion, all of us on the staff of this radio program decide to find out who has the most and who has the least testosterone with lab tests to see how the levels match with our personality traits. An exercise I have to say, most of us at this point would not recommend that you try at your workplace or with your friends. Act three, life at zero, in which we hear about what it means to lose all your testosterone. Act four, learning to shut up. In that act, a mother asks her teenage son all her questions about what it means to be a boy, which is, of course, exactly the sort of thing you do not want your mother asking you on tape at 15. Stay with us.
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7: This American Life, Act One, Infinite Gent. So what exactly does an injection of testosterone do to you? What kind of changes do you feel? Back in 2002, when we first broadcast today's show, our producer Alex Bloomberg talked with Griffin Hansberry about that experience. Griffin got massive testosterone shots as part of transitioning from female to male, which Griffin did after he got out of college. I should say that because it's been over 20 years since this interview happened, you might notice some ideas about gender and some language that are of its time. Also, a quick heads up to listeners that the interview acknowledges the existence of sex and sexual desire.
11: I went to Bryn Mawr College, which is a women's college, and chose a women's college because I strongly identified as a woman at the time, as a feminist, and as a dyke. I had my leather biker jacket and my big leather belt and my black T-shirts and my Doc Marten boots, you know, my combat boots.
7: Uh-huh.
11: And that felt pretty comfortable for a while. And then my sophomore year in college, I was lying in bed with my girlfriend. I don't know if we were talking or what it was. And it just sort of hit me like a bolt of lightning, as they say. And I just knew that I had to change my body. So I started doing the research on it. And the only way to do that was to take testosterone. My first injection was a pretty large one of 2 cc's of 200 milligram strength depot testosterone, which is a fairly high amount. To give you a sense of how much that is, the average amount of testosterone in an average male body is between 300 and 1,000 nanograms per deciliter of blood. Mm-hmm. After that shot and after an average shot, my testosterone levels go up to over 2,000 nanograms per deciliter, so that I have the testosterone of two high testosterone men in my body at once.
8: You have the testosterone of two linebackers.
11: Exactly.
8: Yeah.
11: Exactly. That's a lot. It's a lot of tea. And what's amazing about it is how instantaneous it is, that it happens within a few days, really. The world just, you know, changes.
8: What were some of the changes that you didn't expect?
11: The most overwhelming feeling is the incredible increase in libido and change in the way that I perceived women and the way I thought about sex. Before testosterone, I would be riding the subway, which is the traditional hotbed of lust in the city, and I would see a woman on the subway, and I would think, you know, she's attractive. I'd like to meet her. You know, what's that book she's reading? I could talk to her. This is what I would say. There would be a narrative. There would be this stream of language. It would be very verbal. After testosterone, there was no narrative. There was no language whatsoever. It was just I would see a woman who was attractive or not attractive. She might have an attractive quality, you know, nice ankles or something, and the rest of her would be fairly unappealing to me. But that was enough to basically just flood my mind with aggressive pornographic images, just one after another. It was like being in a pornographic movie house, you know, in my mind. And I couldn't turn it off. I mean, I could not turn it off. Everything I looked at, everything I touched turned to sex. I was an editorial assistant, and I would be standing at the Xerox machine, and this big, shuddering, warm, inanimate object would just drive me crazy. It was very, very erotic to me.
8: The Xerox machine.
11: The Xerox machine, you know, or a car. I would see – I remember walking up Fifth Avenue one day, and this red convertible went by. It was a Mustang, and I remember just getting this jolt in my pants, this very physical, visceral, sexual reaction to seeing a red convertible.
8: What did you do with that? I mean, what did you think?
11: Well, I felt like a monster a lot of the time, and it made me understand men. It made me understand adolescent boys a lot. You know, suddenly, you know, hair is sprouting, and I'm turning into this beast. And I would really kind of berate myself for it. I remember walking up Fifth Avenue, and there was a woman walking in front of me, and she was wearing this little skirt and this little top, and I was looking at her ass, and you know, I kept saying to myself, don't look at it, don't look at it, and I kept looking at it, and I walked past her, and this voice in my head kept saying, turn around to look at her breasts, turn around, turn around, turn around. And my you know, my feminist female background kept saying, you know, don't you dare, you pig, don't turn around. And, you know, I fought myself for a whole block, and then I turned around and checked her out. And before, it was cool. I when I would do a poetry reading, I would get up and I would read these poems about, you know, women on the street. And I was a Butch Dyke, and that was very, very cutting edge, and that was very sexy and raw. And now I'm just a jerk, you know? So I do feel like I've lost this edge, you know, this nice sort of avant-garde kind of. And I've gotten into a lot of arguments with women friends, coworkers who did not know about my past as a female. You know, I call myself a post-feminist, and I had a woman say, "You're not a post-feminist. You're a misogynist." And I said, "You know, that's impossible. I can't be a misogynist." And I couldn't explain to her, you know, how I had come to this point in my life, and to her, I was just a misogynist. And that's unfortunate, because it's a lot more complicated than that.
8: I'll say. Wow. Testosterone didn't just turn you into a man. It turned you into Rush Limbaugh.
11: I know. That I was not expecting. So I had to relearn how to talk to women. And I had to learn how to rephrase things, how to hold my tongue on certain things. And I'm not very good at it, so I get in trouble.
8: That is so fascinating, that because I mean, as a man, I think from the time I went through puberty, I feel like that's something that I've been learning to do is in a certain way, is just figure out like how to say things without getting myself in trouble.
11: Right. Yeah. Yeah.
8: It's like I would not have thought that you would have had that problem.
11: Mm-hmm. Right. Because I should know better or something.
8: Or something. Are there other ways that you like, other than the visual and other than the libidinal, are there other ways that you feel like testosterone has altered the way you feel or perceive?
11: Something that happened after I started taking testosterone, I became interested in science. I was never interested in science before.
8: No way. Come on. Are you serious?
11: I'm serious. Now, you know.
8: You're just setting us back 100 years, sir.
11: I know I am. I know. I mean, again, I have to have this caveat in here. I cannot say it was the testosterone. All I can say is that this interest happened after T. You know, there's BT and AT, and this was definitely after T. And I became interested in science. I found myself understanding physics in a way I never had before. It's true. It's true.
8: Wow.
11: I did.
8: How about in the way you feel things and in the way you perceive of your feelings? Is there any change there?
11: I have a hard time crying. It's very difficult for me to cry. And before testosterone, it was great to, you know, if I was frustrated, angry, or sad, have a good cry, you'd feel better afterwards. And I do wonder if there isn't a chemical component behind it, because I now have a hard time doing it. And it's very frustrating. And what I will do is, when I feel that pressure build up, I'll go into my room, I'll close the door, and force myself. I have to force myself to cry. And the quality of the crying is different than the quality of the crying was before tea. It's very dry. I find myself sort of moaning and sobbing, but with very little tears.
8: You've answered a lot of questions for us today. And reinforced a lot of stereotypes that we've always dispelled with.
11: I know I have. I know.
8: Did you have an idea of what kind of man you were going to be before the transition?
11: It's a bit of a disappointment. It's a bit of a disappointment. I often ask people, what kind of a guy am I? What do you see? And unfortunately, people often respond that they see a nerd, which is which I never was before. You know, I was always really kind of cool and popular and hip and whatever. And now I'm 5'4", and I work out, but I'm not real muscular, and I'm pretty small. I'm pale skinned, and my hair started thin, and I've got glasses. And of course, I'm also, I'm the sensitive guy now. I used to be, the butch dyke, and I was seen as very aggressive, and I was more masculine in many ways, outwardly anyway, before testosterone. And now I don't have to prove anything. So I can sort of lay back and talk with my hands and, all that stuff that you're not supposed to do. So I'm still very much learning how to be a man in the world. There's a lot to learn.
8: Were there specific things that you were hoping for?
11: I think that the main thing that you hope for, that one hopes for, and that I hoped for when starting testosterone, was to pass as male, to be perceived by the world as a man. But I do have a sort of love-hate relationship with passing, that my whole deeper self becomes invisible and my history becomes invisible. And, I think that's hard. It's a hard place to be.
8: Right, right.
11: Especially because when I got my first job as a man, they didn't know anything about my past. It was very corporate. So I sort of had to let go of any edgy clothing and facial hair and whatnot that I had before. And I became really boring. I mean, I felt like, wow, people must think I'm really boring if they only knew, that I'm so fascinating. you know, throughout those almost four years, I had to conceal a lot. I would lie about where I went to college because I went to Bryn Mawr, and I couldn't say I went to Bryn Mawr.
8: What college did you say you went to?
11: Well, Bryn Mawr is in a bi-college relationship with Haverford College. And so I would say I went to Haverford, which is kind of I don't want to say anything bad about Haverford. Some of my best friends went there. But I think Bryn Mawr is a superior school to Haverford. I do. And I think it's a superior education. And when I have to say I went to Haverford, it's like a little knife in my heart. But, you know, no offense to my Haverford friends.
8: What do you feel like the biggest thing that you do miss is?
11: Maybe the close relationships that I had with women. I still have close relationships with the women I've known since before T, but I don't make close relationships with new female friends. It's hard to do. There's a barrier. So I kind of miss like being part of a cool bunch of women. I actually like women better than men. It just so happens that I fit in more as a man, you know. But I think women are really cool. You know, sisterhood is powerful, all that stuff. So.
8: Yeah. Yeah. And what do you think is the biggest thing you've gained?
11: Biggest thing I've gained? You know, it's just so great when people call me sir. Even after 7 years, I don't always hear it, but it still rings a little bell inside my heart, you know, like, oh, sir. It's wonderful. And I, you know, it's something that when I was a little kid, I used to wish for, you know, and turn me into a boy, you know, like Pinocchio. And you never really think it's possible, but it is possible. And the other nice thing about it is knowing that that's possible, that you can actually make this enormous leap, means that, well, then anything else must be possible too, because this is certainly, you know, unbelievable.
8: Griffin Hansberry is a psychoanalyst and the author of the novel Some Strange Music Draws Me In. That conversation with Alex Bloomberg happened over 20 years ago during his early transition back in 2002. When we reached out to him today, he told us that he would describe some of these experiences differently now. The way he talked about gender, and also the way he talked about looking at women's bodies. In retrospect, he says, it wasn't just the testosterone affecting him when he was looking at women. He says he'd also absorbed a lot of very traditional messages about masculinity. Overall, he said, he wouldn't want listeners to come away thinking that testosterone by itself explains so much about men's relationships with women, and so much about desire.

0: Coming up, who has the most testosterone? The slightly femmy host of a public radio program? His staff? Or a gay man in New York City? Answer in a minute from Chicago Public Radio when our program continues.
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0: It says American Life. I'm Ira Glass. Today's show is one that we're rerunning because of the news that Pete Hegseth is ordering everybody in the military over 30 years old to have their testosterone tested and offering extra testosterone to anybody who scores low. As I said at the beginning of the show, back in 2002, we did an episode where everyone in our workplace had their testosterone tested in an episode about testosterone and just how much testosterone determines our personalities and fates. We rejoin that episode now with Act 2 of the program. Act 2, Contest Osterone. At some point in putting together this week's radio show, Alex, who you heard a lot of in the first half of our program, suggested that it might be a fun thing to do and might illustrate some interesting principles about testosterone if everybody on the radio staff would get their testosterone level checked. We could each predict who would come out as number one, number two, and so forth, based on their personalities, and then we would compare the results with what each of us had predicted. Since men always have a lot more testosterone than women, we would do two rankings, one for the men, one for the women. We invited two of our regular contributors, David Rakoff and Sarah Val, to take part with us, making it five men and four women in all. It turns out to be remarkably easy to get your testosterone assessed. You spit into a little tube twice a day and send it to a lab, in our case, the Yerkes National Primate Research Center. And I think it was Jonathan and Star Lee, producers on our show who you sometimes hear doing stories on the air, who pointed out first that the entire enterprise might not be such a good idea.
1: I just think like we're opening a whole can of worms here that we don't want to be doing.
2: It's all very – well, this whole thing's kind of a mess diplomatic-wise.
0: How so?
1: Like either – you know, I mean either we'll walk away from this finding out that Starley has more testosterone than I do and she'll end up being incredibly upset and I'll be upset and everyone will just be upset. You know, I mean what do we hope to gain really from all of this? This whole thing is going to lead to heartbreak somehow.
2: I've been thinking a lot about it and I can't really decide whether I want to have more or if I want to have less.
0: This is Wendy, another producer.
2: I don't know. Like having more makes me seem like an asshole. And having not enough makes me seem like a pushover sucker.
3: For the men, I think it'll be a big deal.
0: This is Julie, the senior producer of our program.
3: I think it'll change all your interactions with each other. You'll know when you're talking to each other who beat you. I think it'll change everything.
0: Nonetheless, we marched toward the abyss to find out what personality traits actually correlate with high testosterone and low testosterone. We check with somebody who's done a lot of research on the subject, James Dabbs of Georgia State University, author of a book called Heroes, Rogues, and Lovers, Testosterone and Behavior.
4: The most simple thing I would say is it leads to a certain boldness and fearlessness and confidence in a person's behavior. They tend to focus upon what they do, move forward with less conflict. The downside is they don't pay attention to things going on around them, so they get blindsided by accidents and other things going on.
0: What are some of the misconceptions you run into?
4: Well, they think it makes them manly and heroic and virile and sexual, and which is not really true. It doesn't take much testosterone to have sex. So, that's sort of beside the point.
0: What scientific studies can tell us is that, in general, more testosterone does not mean you're a more successful person. In fact, blue-collar workers tend to have more testosterone than white-collar workers. And unemployed men have more than either group. Actors and trial lawyers, people who basically go on stage in one way or another, tend to have very high testosterone levels. Higher testosterone correlates with baldness and with bigger muscles. And researchers say that people with lots of testosterone have a wolfish smile. And people with less testosterone have a kinder smile. And they smile more often, as if to say, "Don't hurt me." Testosterone goes up when you score a victory at something. It goes down when you suffer a defeat. In one study of World Cup soccer fans watching a match on television, testosterone dropped in fans of the losing team and rose in the fans of the winning team.
4: For people, there's not a lot of difference between being in the contest and watching the contest. We can empathize with it so well.
0: So what would all this mean for our radio staff? Well, when it came to predicting which of the women would have the highest testosterone, there was a clear majority in the voting. Here are Sarah Val, Todd, our production manager, and Wendy weighing in.
2: Julie will win.
5: Julie's tough. She can certainly push me around sometimes.
2: I think Julie has the most because she is the boldest of all of us, right? Like, she says the boldest things.
0: When we're all together in the same place, it is clearly Julie who is the alpha of the whole group. Though at some point in putting together this week's radio show, Alex and Julie sat down in a studio and he asked her to predict which women would have the highest testosterone. And here's how she lined it up.
3: Wendy first, and then Starley, and then Sarah, I guess.
5: And then
3: me. Just passive me.
5: Yeah.
3: Just taking it easy. Girly, girly me. Just being feminine over here in the corner. Honestly, who do I think?
5: Yeah.
3: Well, I fear me.
5: What do you think it would mean if you won?
3: Well, then it would confirm all my worst, like, suspicions about myself, that I'm really aggressive and pushy and sort of a hothead. I fear me.
0: Among the men, there was no favorite. You could kind of make an argument for any of the men on the staff. Todd likes sports, and he isn't such a bookworm softy like the rest of us on the staff. Alex plays a lot of sports, and he gets into fights on the basketball court. Jonathan is balding, and he has a lot of muscle. Corresponds with testosterone. I host a national radio show, which must count for something, right? But when we sat down to talk about it, it wasn't really clear exactly what else should be taken into account. Here's Jonathan.
1: I don't entirely understand how this whole testosterone thing works. It's like who can yell the loudest, right? Who has the most rage? I have rage. I mean, unfortunately, it's like impotent rage. And I don't know how how that's going to rank.
0: And then, if the main thing the testosterone corresponds with is decisiveness, how does that swing the whole rating?
1: I didn't realize that the whole decision-making thing came into this whole testosterone thing. Yeah, it's making
5: re-evaluate.
1: It more complicated. Yeah, because, I mean, I'm just filled with regret.
0: Again, Julie, quick decisions, doesn't look back.
1: Very true.
5: Doesn't look back, I know.
1: God,
5: same
1: yeah.
5: with Sarah.
1: I look back like I'm looking –
5: I look back pretty much every single
1: second of the day.
5: Every single
1: – I'm regretting what I'm saying right now.
5: Yeah. I'm filled with regret.
0: You're regretting it even
1: right.
0: as you say
1: even
0: it.
1: As – even now. Even now. Even now.
0: And then there's the question of David Rakoff. He's gay and a fan of Martha Stewart. But he's also balding, and he's worked as a professional actor, which both correspond with high testosterone levels. So how do you figure that one out?
6: The one thing I do worry about the testosterone is Alex told me when I did my spit that I had to have some extra spearmint gum to activate my salivary glands.
0: Sure.
6: But the only thing that I could find was extra polar ice, which has flavor crystals. Mm-hmm. And I worry that my sample might have flavor crystals in it. So, in fact, I might just simply be the most refreshing.
0: One notable difference between the men and the women, although none of the women wanted to have much testosterone, Alex, Todd, and I very, very much wanted to win. Jonathan claimed he did not want to win, but none of us believe him. And Rakoff also said that he had no interest in winning at all, but then proceeded immediately, I mean immediately, to talk smack about his opponents in a very competitive way. And that was the state of things when we got our results from the lab just 2 days ago. All right, well, it is 2 days before our broadcast day as I record this. Our entire staff is on mic, plus contributors David Rakoff and Sarah Val in New York. Hello, all.
7: Hello.
8: Hi.
0: And now for the results. I am opening the envelope. Wow, that's fascinating. Wow, that's just incredible. Okay, among the men, Rakoff is number one and has like twice the amount of testosterone of anybody in the group.
3: Wow.
6: This can't be.
7: I told you.
6: Correlation with baldness.
2: I voted for you, Rakoff.
0: Thanks, oh, everybody's trying to get in with him now that he's number one. Then in order, the men are, it's Rakoff, then Alex at number two, Then me, like a point behind you, Alex, then Jonathan, and then Todd, all very closely grouped together.
3: Wow, but Rakoff has twice as much.
0: As any of us, the gay Canadian Jew living in Manhattan.
7: Okay, we really have to dispense with the Canadian. But actually, that is non-corollary. Believe me.
8: What are the numbers exactly? What is it for? What's Rakoff and what is
0: Rakoff is 274. You're 144. I'm 140.
2: Oh my God! Oh my God. Oh my
0: God. When I looked at the women's results in the envelope, even though she is 7 months pregnant, Julie was on top, as we all suspected.
3: That's hard. That's hard. It makes me feel really bossy, and aggressive. Now, did they say that the pregnancy would affect it at all?
0: Alex,
2: she says, trying to make sure you get in that whole girly pregnancy thing.
3: Yeah, the fact that I'm able to bear children, the greatest gift a woman can have.
0: I have to say, Wendy and Todd, the lowest scoring woman and man on the staff, really did not seem very happy about this whole thing by the end. Todd, like most of the men on the staff, had never been seen as especially manly during his life. But he thought maybe here in this group, compared to the rest of us, he might at least stand a chance.
9: Someone would be girlier than I. If I can't be the most manly in public radio, where the hell can I be the most manly? Like, I kind of wish this was SportsCenter, because then I'd be okay. Like, out of all my staff members or fellow staff members at SportsCenter, okay, I could be the one with the least testosterone. But in public radio...
7: We should get them to spit. Is it a real place, SportsCenter? Is it a thing?
9: Now, see, that's not fair. How can he have the most testosterone and not know what SportsCenter is? I know what SportsCenter is.
0: The people on our staff who scored low are feeling rather, they're feeling terrible about it. What should I say to them?
4: I hated to measure them. I just knew that would happen. It always happens. I told them that. Well, they are what they are. Are they in any way different?
0: After our test, James Dabbs reminded me that it was important to remember that any individual person must

James Dabbs. I mentioned before that this is a rerun from years ago. In the years since we first broadcast this, James Dabbs has died. Our friend David Rakoff has died too, back in 2012.

0: Act three, life at zero. Okay, so a life with very low testosterone. What might that mean? Well, the most extreme case imaginable is described in the GQ article that Alex read that was one of the inspirations for today's show that he talked about at the beginning of the program. The GQ writer very much describes testosterone as the hormone of desire. And by that, it doesn't mean sexual desire. He just means desire, period. He wrote about his experiences anonymously. Here's more of Alex's interview with him.
1: When you have no testosterone, you have no desire. And when you have no desire, you don't have any content in your mind. You don't think about anything.
2: And during those months, how were you behaving? What was different?
1: It wasn't that I was behaving. It was that I was not behaving at all. I was, when I was awake, literally sitting in bed and staring at the wall with neither interest nor disinterest for 3-4 hours at a time. If you'd had a camera in the room, you would have thought I was comatose. I would go out. I would buy some groceries early in the morning, and that would be it. My day had no content. I had no interest in even watching TV, much less reading the newspaper or a book. Food. I didn't want my food to taste good or interesting. And when you're blessed with that lack of desire, you can eat a loaf of Wonder Bread with mayonnaise. And that will be your day. You know, people who are deprived of testosterone don't become Spock-like and, incredibly rational. Mm-hmm. They become nonsensical because they're unable to distinguish between what is and isn't interesting and what is worth noting and what isn't.
2: Describe your thoughts on your morning walk in this state.
1: It's very quiet at 5:30, 6, 6:30 in the morning. And I would see, a brick in a wall, and I would think, a brick in a wall. I would see a pigeon and think, a pigeon. It's the most literal possible understanding of the world.
2: So in this time, when you're without testosterone, you're walking down the street, you're just sort of ticking things off, just making these very simple observations.
1: Like a grocery list.
2: Yeah, like a grocery list, exactly. You also have a thought that comes to you all the time, right?
1: Yes.
2: Talk about that.
1: Which is a very strange sounding thing, which is, that is beautiful. Everything I saw, I thought, that is beautiful. Which is odd sounding, I know, because that sounds like the judgment of a person with passion. Mm-hmm. But it was the exact opposite. It was thought and sometimes even said with complete dispassion, with objectivity. Uh-huh. And you see, I was looking at absolutely everything, the most mundane sight in the world, a weed in the sidewalk, and thinking, oh, that's beautiful. The surgery scars on people's knees, the bolts in the hubcaps of cars, all of it. It just seemed to have purpose. And it was like, oh, that's beautiful. But in the most, you have to understand that the thought was expressed in the most flat-lying, boring way possible. Oh, yeah, that's beautiful. That's beautiful. You would think that this would be a terrible thing, a terrible state to be in, and for most people it is. But if it was weirdly pleasant. And there is a certain appeal, an impossible appeal, to that Rip Van Winkle existence of being without testosterone. You just have to remember that it doesn't matter if you have nothing, if you want nothing. Very tricky to get in.

0: outside that mindset. In some ways, it's difficult for me to even remember it now, but it had its allure.
1: Well, I can understand that, because desire often feels like a burden. Like, yeah, it often feels like if I just didn't want that thing, not having it wouldn't be so painful.
0: There you go.
1: Yeah.
0: All that wanting.
2: Act four, learning to shut up. Okay, so we started today's program with my coworker Alex, remembering what it was like to be a 15-year-old boy. And we're going to end it now with another 15-year-old boy. Someone who's experiencing the years when a boy's body is flooded with 10 or 20 times the hormones he has in early childhood, or more. And so much of the story is about his mother's questions about what that's like for him. His mom, Miriam Taves, tells the story.
3: First off, his hair is red and shaggy and longish, and he's pale and slim and 6 feet tall. Music is everything to him, which makes sense because he's 15. I was 22 when he was born. I'd never had brothers or any close male relatives, and I'd always dreamed of having a brother or a son. The idea of having a boy in my family was strange and exotic. When he was born, it was like I had given birth to a llama or something. All my girlfriends came to visit me and him in the hospital, and I took them down to the second floor nursery, and we stared at him in awe from behind a glass window. "That's him," I said, with the orange fuzz on his head. He was lying naked and spread-eagled under a bright heat lamp. He seemed very content. My friend Carol gasped and said, "Oh my God, he's got the biggest balls I've ever seen in my life." We all started laughing our heads off, and then the nurse came and told us his scrotum would shrink to normal size in a few days. I haven't seen him naked in years, but it still often feels, when I look at him, that I'm gazing at an odd creature from behind a glass.
4: So, do you think about girls?
5: Yes.
4: And, what do you think about them?
5: I don't know. Some of them are cool.
4: Yeah? Like, so what makes them cool?
5: I don't know.
3: All his life, Owen's been a quiet kid. Not sullen, but just rather silent. When he was a baby and I'd be pushing him around in his stroller, people would stop and crouch down and talk to him and expect him to laugh and smile, and all he'd do was sigh and stare at them. When he got a little older and went over to his friends' places to play, and it was time for him to go home, he just got up and walked right out the door to the car. He didn't say, "Hey, thanks for having me," or "Next time we'll play at my place," or even "Goodbye." We'd be driving home and I'd be trying to explain to him that it seemed rude and that sometimes we just had to say certain things at certain times. It was polite and expected. He'd just sigh and nod and kick the dash or stick his head entirely out the window. But back then, I could kind of figure out what was going on in his head, even if he didn't come right out and say it. Like when he was 3 and he didn't want me to go out, instead of grabbing my leg or having a tantrum or something, he'd hide my shoes and then sit on the couch pretending to read the newspaper while I searched all over the place. When he was 8 and angry and sitting in a tree and throwing stones at the car or something, I'd go outside knowing it would be a matter of minutes before he'd start to cry and then slowly spill his guts about whatever series of events it was that led to his meltdown, and that the whole scene would end with hugs and apologies and probably a large muscle activity, like him cheerfully taking shots at my head with a soccer ball. Now, though, the signs are harder, if not impossible, to read. I'm not sure there are any, actually, and I have no idea where to begin my search.
4: What do you think girls think about you when they think about you?
5: I don't know. Nothing.
4: You think, like, no girl ever thinks anything about you?
5: Maybe. I don't know.
3: He brought 85 CDs with him for a family road trip that would last 11 days. He also brought a sketchbook, which started out as an art class project and has since evolved into a kind of diary, I think. He tends to write things down like, "Jesus, I gotta find someone irrational," or "The shit I'm passing off as writing is slowly killing me." The first day of our road trip, through North Dakota to South, the music war started. His 12-year-old sister, Georgia, claimed the very back seat of the minivan and was content to lie there surrounded by nail polish and beads and thread and Hershey Kisses and Archie comics and listen to her music on her Discman, mostly R&B stuff, Destiny's Child and the Save the Last Dance soundtrack. My husband Cassidy and I sat in the front, and Owen sat on the seat right behind us so he could listen to his CDs on the stereo. We tell him to listen to them on his Discman, which he did sometimes, but then he'd miss out on our sporadic conversations, which he enjoyed either participating in or mocking. Sometimes he'd give us a choice of his CDs to play. Nirvana, he'd say. You guys like Nirvana, right? Yeah, but the unplugged one, we'd say. Oh, Lord, help me now, he'd say. He'd pop a dozen CDs into the player. They Will Know Us by the Trail of Dead, Black Rebel Motorcycle Club, At the Drive-In, other stuff. And we'd listen to half a song from each one and go, nope, nope, nope. I had wanted to learn more about him from his music. I was pretty sure his lyrics would tell me more about him than he would. But the problem was I couldn't understand most of the lyrics, and none of his CDs, which he'd bootlegged, had liner notes. We asked him if he didn't miss having liner notes, and he said, man, liner notes. You guys have this unnatural relationship with your liner notes. What are some of your favorite lyrics?
5: I like some of the lyrics from the Pixies.
4: Can you say some of the lyrics from the Pixies?
5: You're so pretty when you're unfaithful to me. Mm-hmm.
4: So, like, what does that mean to you?
5: I don't know. I just thought it was funny.
3: When Owen was little, I discovered I could get him to do anything by timing him. Go get your jacket, I'd say, or clean up your toys, quick, I'll time you. He loved competing with himself and beating his old records, even if I just made up times. And it evolved into a huge, competitive, sports-loving thing that I still don't really understand or enjoy. That timing thing didn't work at all with Georgia. She'd just look up at me and say, what do you mean, time me? What for? The difference between him and Georgia in the talking department is huge. Georgia will come home from school and literally reenact her entire day so that she's telling me about it almost in real time, hour after hour. Owen, on the other hand, might tell me that his day was good, even if it was bad, but usually he just shrugs and makes an I don't know kind of sound. And then he'll head down to the basement and play his guitar.
4: So, like, do some of your friends have girlfriends, and do you ever think that you'd like to have a girlfriend?
5: Yeah.
4: What do you think they think? Like, what? How would they describe you to their friends, do you think?
5: I don't know.
4: Do you think you do know, but you just don't really want to talk about it with me?
5: I think that, yeah, I think so.
4: I can dig it.
3: I've learned over time not to worry too much about his silence, although it used to drive me crazy. I wondered if maybe he'd turn out to be a psychopath, although I'm not sure why I associate evil with silence. Anyway, I'm getting better with it. Cassidy often reassures me by saying stuff like, it's a guy thing, or he's a 15-year-old boy, what do you expect? He told me that when he was Owen's age, he sat in his bedroom by himself for hours on end, typing page after page of angry vitriol against the world on an old manual typewriter until his fingers bled. And he seems really happy now. I realize my kids sound like boy and girl stereotypes. Owen is taciturn and into sports, and Georgia is chatty and prone to the occasional crying jag. But it really just is that way. I don't know why. It's not like we planned it. I don't want to think it's because he's a boy and she's a girl. But if it is, who cares? When Georgia was upset about something at school the other day and face down on the couch, he sat on the floor beside her and said, it's hard being a girl, isn't it? I'm not sure that it's any easier being a boy, and I don't know what he does exactly when he's sad other than listening to music. Except for once, it's been years since I've seen him cry. I'd kill to read his notebook.
4: Is there anything about girls that you envy?
5: No. Nothing.
4: Well, what about their, it seems, their ability to kind of talk about how they feel about things easier?
5: Sure, yeah.
4: You envy that?
5: I definitely envy that.
3: We were all pretty quiet as we drove up to Colorado Springs on our way to Denver. The sun was shining, but it was raining a bit, and we saw not one, not two, but three dead cows in fields, stiff with their legs in the air, and it bothered us. After the third dead cow, I played my favorite song of the summer, Jillian Welch's Elvis Presley Blues. It's a wistful song about the king as a 15-year-old boy, just starting out with a big rock and roll dream in a shirt his mother made. And it was kind of miraculous, because Owen actually liked it too. For me, it was a song about a boy becoming a man and leaving home, and it made me a little sad. I think Owen was probably hearing it as a song about a cool 15-year-old who was about to conquer the world. But really, I haven't got a clue how he heard the song or how it made him feel. All he said was that it had a decent pop sensibility. And then he was quiet. These days, the more I press him for information, the faster he shuts right down. The other day, I tried a new approach. His. I was annoyed by a bunch of things, and rather than broadcast it all over the house, I sat on the couch and glared at the TV and sighed periodically. And strangely, Owen responded. He observed my weirdness for a while and then left. Then he came back and looked at me again and said one word. Mom. But in such a nice way that I smiled and said, Owen. And that was it. And then we sat there for a while, silently. I was surprised by how completely comfortable it felt. And then, finally, wordlessly, he got up and took his laundry upstairs.
2: Miriam Taves, she's a writer in Toronto. Her son Owen is now a grown man, and Miriam tells us is long past his taciturn days. Her latest book is called A Truce That Is Not Peace.
6: You know, I'm almost grown. Whoa.

0: Well, our program was produced today by Alex Bloomberg and me. Special thanks today to El Jefe, to Buzzy Goldstein, to Robert Powell, to Jim Nelson at GQ, our Daniel Foster and Sarah Val. 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This is what he says about it.
1: This big, shuddering, warm, inanimate object would just drive me crazy. It was very, very erotic to me.
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0: advisory council for the Red Cross that deals with water safety and drowning prevention.
1: We're seeing kind of the decline of the public pool nationwide.
0: A smaller share of the country has access to public pools compared to years past, Ramos says. That's due to privatization and starved city budgets. And that means fewer places for kids to learn the important safety skill of swimming. Back at the Orosi High Aquatics Complex, a lifeguard training program is in the works. It already has at least one future participant.
2: When I grow up, I want to be a lifeguard.
0: That's 8-year-old Precious Hernandez. She loves swimming, but says it's kind of hard.
2: You just have to keep on practicing?
0: Keep on practicing, so she and other kids can stay safe in the water. For NPR News, I'm Alice Daniel in Orosi, California.
3: Just keep swimming, just keep swimming. Swimming, swimming, swimming, just keep swimming, just keep.
4: This is NPR News.
5: Good morning. This is a WETS news brief. Five states have agreed to accept nuclear waste from around the country in exchange for federal help in developing nuclear energy to create thousands of jobs. The states, Tennessee, Louisiana, Oklahoma, Utah, and Idaho, all have Republican governors who say they welcome the chance to help America reclaim its leadership in civilian nuclear energy. If built, the storage sites would be part of a multi-decade effort to store more than 95,000 metric tons of spent nuclear fuel and radioactive waste. Plans for a permanent underground storage facility in Nevada have long been stalled because of staunch opposition from residents and officials. According to the U.S. Department of Energy, spent fuel is currently stored at nuclear plants and former nuclear sites nationwide and is piling up. They say new storage sites would move the radioactive material away from population centers, fault lines, and floodplains. Under the non-binding agreements, the states could host nuclear life cycle innovation campuses that would include waste sites as well as uranium enrichment, spent fuel reprocessing, and fuel fabrication. The Department of Energy says the campuses may also host advanced reactor deployment, power generation, and data centers. It should be sunny today with highs in the mid to upper 70s. For WETS, I'm Fred Sossman.
4: 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I'm Michelle Martin.
6: And I'm Leila Fadel. Good morning. There's a surge of new independent bookstores in the U.S. More than 600 opened last year, nearly double from the year before. That's according to the American Booksellers Association, which predicts hundreds more this year. Reagan Jones with member station WUOT in Knoxville reports.
7: It's poetry open mic night at Fable Hollow Coffee and Bookshop. Max Hunt is a regular. He recently graduated with a master's in creative writing and prefers reading at this bookstore to academic circles.
8: I find that the environment here is a lot more supportive and a lot more open. Like whenever I read a funny poem, people actually laugh at it as opposed to just going, you know?
7: Fable Hollow has become much more than a place for people to pick up their next read. They host several themed gatherings. Sarah Stepp has attended a number of them.
9: I started by joining their fantasy book club that they had, and I actually met two of my very best friends through book club here, and so it's kind of a sentimental place for me.
7: Experts say booksellers are able to keep their finger on the pulse of the populations they serve in a way that other retailers cannot. Linda Marie Barrett is the executive director of the Southern Independent Booksellers Alliance.
10: You're kind of like a bartender or therapist when you're a bookseller, so you have a really good insight into what your community might be missing or needing.
7: One testament to that idea is The Bottom, a bookstore that caters to Knoxville's Black community. Anastasia Williams runs the bookshop there. She says here, readers have access to stories that mirror their own.
11: Black authors make up about 5, maybe 6% of published works in the book industry, and so it's easy for them to get lost.
7: The Bottom also spearheads a number of advocacy initiatives. For one, it focuses on books banned at schools in Tennessee.

0: sense of freedom, something you can only find in wild places. 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
1: It's Morning Edition from NPR News. I'm Leila Fadel.
2: And I'm Michelle Martin.
3: Good morning. This is a WETS news brief. The North Carolina Department of Health and Human Services is reporting additional cases of cyclosporiasis, bringing the total to 718 cases and 24 hospitalizations since May 1st. To provide the public with updated information, the department has launched a new cyclosporiasis cases and outbreaks dashboard that will be updated on Tuesdays with the latest information. The department continues to work closely with local, state, and federal partners to gather information and identify possible sources of cyclosporiasis. Governor Andy Beshear joined local officials and housing developers in eastern Kentucky this week to mark the four-year anniversary of the floods of 2022. Beshear handed over the keys to four new homeowners at the Skyview neighborhood in Hazard, broke ground on 30 new homes at the Chestnut Ridge neighborhood in Knott County, and issued an executive order directing $2.5 million to help build approximately 25 homes across high ground communities in eastern Kentucky. Both Skyview and Chestnut Ridge are part of Team Kentucky's High Ground Initiative, a community development model in which state and local leaders are working together to rebuild homes for survivors on abandoned coal mine sites out of the floodplains. It should be sunny today with highs in the mid to upper 70s. I'm Fred Sossman.
1: We get the Fed's preferred measure of inflation this morning.
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1: From Marketplace in Washington, I'm Kimberly Adams. Later this morning, we'll get the Personal Consumption Expenditures Price Index, or PCE, for June. Inflation has been trending higher than the Federal Reserve's 2% target, but the rate-setting body kept its powder dry this week, leaving interest rates unchanged. The Fed says the U.S. economy will still hit the inflation target eventually. Marketplace's Nancy Marshall-Genzer takes a look at why Fed officials are so confident.
5: Federal Reserve Chair Kevin Warsh insisted the central bank will not waver in its fight to get inflation back down to 2%. At a press conference yesterday, he didn't say exactly why the Fed didn't raise interest rates at its meeting this week. That's what it normally does when inflation is too high. Instead, he stressed that businesses and consumers juggling high prices will need to be patient.
6: We've got no magic wand. This isn't something that we're going to be able to carry out in days or weeks. But we're going to deliver on the responsibility that Congress gave us. And today's meeting and the preparation for today's meeting was an important step towards that destination.
5: Warsh also noted that financial markets were kind of doing his work for him. Bond yields, the cost of borrowing, rose after the Fed's last meeting in June, with long-term yields jumping sharply. At this point, traders are betting that Fed officials will hike the next time they meet on interest rates in September, but Chair Warsh gave them no guarantees. I'm Nancy Marshall-Genzer for Marketplace.
1: Nancy also did a video wrap-up of the meeting after she attended the Fed press conference yesterday. You can find that on our Instagram now. We're at Marketplace APM. Let's do the numbers. Dow, S&P, and NASDAQ futures are up in the 0.3% to 1% range, with the Dow future up 168 points. The 10-year Treasury yield is up at 4.69%. Oil prices remain volatile as the U.S. and Iran continue to trade strikes and threats. Brent crude is trading at $90.08 a barrel. West Texas Intermediate crude is at $83.43 a barrel. As the war in the Middle East drags on, questions about munitions stockpiles levels have come up, and the Trump administration is making replenishing those supplies a top priority. Yesterday, the Pentagon committed over 100

0: Tennessee, Louisiana, Oklahoma, Utah, and Idaho all have Republican governors who say they welcome the chance to help America reclaim its leadership in civilian nuclear energy. If built, the storage sites would be part of a multi-decade effort to store more than 95,000 metric tons of spent nuclear fuel and radioactive waste. Plans for a permanent underground storage facility in Nevada have long been stalled because of staunch opposition from residents and officials. According to the U.S. Department of Energy, spent fuel is currently stored at nuclear plants and former nuclear sites nationwide and is piling up. They say new storage sites would move the radioactive material away from population centers, fault lines, and floodplains. Under the non-binding agreements, the states could host nuclear life cycle innovation campuses that would include waste sites as well as uranium enrichment, spent fuel reprocessing, and fuel fabrication. The Department of Energy says the campuses may also host advanced reactor deployment, power generation, and data centers. It should be sunny today with highs in the mid to upper 70s. For WETS, I'm Fred Sossman.
1: 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I'm Michelle Martin.
2: And I'm Leila Fadel. Good morning. There's a surge of new independent bookstores in the U.S. More than 600 opened last year, nearly double from the year before. That's according to the American Booksellers Association, which predicts hundreds more this year. Reagan Jones with member station WUOT in Knoxville reports.
3: It's poetry open mic night at Fable Hollow Coffee and Bookshop. Max Hunt is a regular. He recently graduated with a master's in creative writing and prefers reading at this bookstore to academic circles.
4: I find that the environment here is a lot more supportive and a lot more open. Like whenever I read a funny poem, people actually laugh at it as opposed to just going, you know?
3: Fable Hollow has become much more than a place for people to pick up their next read. They host several themed gatherings. Sarah Stepp has attended a number of them.
5: I started by joining their fantasy book club that they had, and I actually met two of my very best friends through book club here, and so it's kind of a sentimental place for me.
3: Experts say booksellers are able to keep their finger on the pulse of the populations they serve in a way that other retailers cannot. Linda Marie Barrett is the executive director of the Southern Independent Booksellers Alliance.
6: You're kind of like a bartender or therapist when you're a bookseller, so you have a really good insight into what your community might be missing or needing.
3: One testament to that idea is The Bottom, a bookstore that caters to Knoxville's Black community. Anastasia Williams runs the bookshop there. She says here, readers have access to stories that mirror their own.
7: Black authors make up about 5, maybe 6% of published works in the book industry, and so it's easy for them to get lost.
3: The Bottom also spearheads a number of advocacy initiatives. For one, it focuses on books banned at schools in Tennessee. The Bottom's banned book club tackles titles like Toni Morrison's The Bluest Eye and Angie Thomas's The Hate U Give. For member Sarah Taylor, joining the club allows her to take these discussions beyond the page.
8: I hadn't realized that book bans were as big of a deal as they are. And so I did go to the school board meeting and learned a lot about the local politics. That was an education for me.
3: Bookstore offerings have also become more niche. For example, Good Girl Books is Tennessee's first romance-only brick-and-mortar bookstore. The store also has a mobile book truck and hosts events around town, like at this brewery called Zool Beer Company. Here, readers are invited to come hang out, chat over their favorite chapters, or read solo. Callie Snell is here with her mom and a friend.
9: It's just a third space, which like people are kind of desperate for.
3: Snell is far from the only one who feels this way. Independent booksellers say they're able to offer what AI or Amazon can't. A reason for people to gather in person. And for readers like Kate Bolden, the Romance Book Gathering is all about the energy.
9: The world's kind of on fire, so, you know, meeting other people who like to read happy things is always a good thing.
3: So, whether you're looking to embark

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1: When it comes to regulating AI, there's not much guidance from the federal government. But a group of teens is ready to take on the challenge of coming up with policy around AI in academics.
2: 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Let them lead the way.
1: I'm Sasha Pfeiffer. We take you to Boston, where students have come together to agree on one unified national policy to navigate AI in schools. 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

0: A reminder of our top story today on NewsHour. Jordan and Kuwait have both come under Iranian attack after the United States carried out another wave of strikes on Iran. Earlier we heard from the BBC's Yolande Nell following developments from Jerusalem.
1: It remains to be seen, though, if the pattern of, you know, nightly US strikes, Iranian retaliation is going to resume. You've still got talks going on in the background via mediators, but in recent days the war has widened and it has become more complicated.

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0: We talk about what happens when land changes hands and the consequences for all of us. 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
2: Hi, I'm Court Lewis, host of American Variety Radio. 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I hope you'll join us this Saturday morning at 6 and Sunday afternoon at 2:30 on American Variety here on WETS. It should be interesting.
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established operations, a lot of the bulk commodities and so forth. But to keep doing this over and over, I think, is a sign itself that the policies aren't working and that we have got to think differently about it. And to tie that to what Leah said, it's

0: When it comes to regulating AI, there's not much guidance from the federal government, but a group of teens is ready to take on the challenge of coming up with policy around AI in academics.
1: Now it falls to the kids. Let them lead the way.
0: I'm Sasha Pfeiffer. We take you to Boston, where students have come together to agree on one unified national policy to navigate AI in schools. That story on All Things Considered from NPR News.
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1: On the next International Friday News Roundup, a major escalation in the Iran war. What's the big picture for the Middle East as we enter month six of the conflict? Plus, Ukrainian President Zelensky has a chummy visit with President Trump, while things get messier with Russia's war in Ukraine, and Europe deals with devastating wildfires in France, Spain, and Greece. It's all next time on 1A.
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0: show. I'll be in Martha's Vineyard July 31st, Friday night, to speak after the documentary about Democracy Now! Steal the Story, Please! With the director, Tia Lesson, and then on to Edinburgh and London. 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I'm Amy Goodman with Nermeen Shaikh for another edition of Democracy Now!
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1: Apple TV's adaptation of Cape Fear streams its final episode this week. Actor Javier Bardem has won praise for his cerebral take on Max Cady, the manipulative bad guy with vengeance on his mind. You are so creepy in this show.
2: I love being creepy. 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

0: This is All Things Considered from NPR News. The father of a high school shooter in Georgia has been sentenced to 15 years in prison. Colin Gray was convicted by a jury in March of second-degree murder for supplying the AR-15 his son used in the attack. Earlier this week, the son, Colt Gray, was sentenced to life without parole after pleading guilty to killing four people and injuring nine others. Chase McGee with Georgia Public Broadcasting has been in the courtroom for these proceedings and joins us now. Hi, Chase.
1: Hi, how's it going?
0: Would you first remind us the facts of the shooting?
1: Yeah, Colt Gray carried out the shooting at Appalachee High School on September 4th of 2024 when he was 14 years old. Prosecutors said he'd been planning a school shooting for nearly 2 years before that. During his sentencing, the state presented messages from the social messaging app Discord, where he communicated specific details like what venue he'd prefer to target, desired number of victims, and comparisons he made between his plan and those of other mass shooters. Ultimately, Colt Gray shot and killed two students and two teachers at Appalachee High School in Barrow County. Nine others were also injured, and his father, Colin Gray, was arrested shortly after the shooting. Shayna Aspinwall's husband, Richard, was one of those teachers killed in the shooting. She addressed Colin in court this morning.
2: My now seven-year-old, who is a daddy's girl, spends time going to therapy because she struggled with the grief of losing her dad. Colin could not take his son to therapy, therefore I have to take mine.
1: Last Friday, Colt Gray pleaded guilty to the 55 charges he was facing, including four counts of malice murder and avoiding what would have been a high-profile jury trial.
0: And the end result was a life sentence without parole. So what other factors did the judge consider when making that sentencing decision?
1: Yeah, Barrow County District Attorney Brad Smith targeted Gray's involvement in something called the True Crime Community, or TCC for short. It's a decentralized internet subculture across several social media sites, and their fans can sometimes form these unhealthy attachments, often parasocial relationships with those who carry out the worst and most public acts of violence. According to the evidence presented, Gray himself participated in the TCC. He idolized and tried to emulate other mass shooters. Once he committed the shooting at Appalachee, he spent dozens of jail calls with his mother, Marcy Gray, discussing his rising celebrity in the true crime community. Ultimately, it seemed like that lack of remorse and desire for notoriety convinced Judge Nicholas Prim to hand down a sentence of life without parole. Here's what he said.
3: Your crimes do reflect permanent incorrigibility, and I will sentence you to life without parole for each of the malice murders that you committed.
1: That phrasing is important because the U.S. Supreme Court has held for more than a decade that children should not receive mandatory sentences of life without parole, but they can be sentenced if a judge determines they are, quote, permanently incorrigible or incapable of reform.
0: And that's the term, as you said, the judge used. Mm-hmm. We mentioned earlier that Colt Gray's father, Colin Gray, got a sentence of 15 years for providing the rifle his son used. Tell us a little more about the father's case.
1: So Colin Gray's case is not the first in the nation where a parent has been held criminally liable for their child committing a school shooting. In early 2024, James and Jennifer Crumbly, whose son shot and killed four classmates at a Michigan high school, were charged with manslaughter and sentenced to 10 to 15 years in prison. In this Georgia case, the Barrow County District Attorney I mentioned earlier, Brad Smith, emphasized throughout Colin Gray's trial is that he's being prosecuted for what he didn't do, not the actions his son took. Gray was convicted of both second-degree murder and involuntary manslaughter by a jury in March, and this afternoon, Judge Prim handed down that 15-year prison sentence. This is certainly the first case of its kind in the state of Georgia, and should Gray appeal his conviction, it'll go straight to the state Supreme Court. Murder convictions are sent there on appeal.
0: That is Georgia Public Broadcasting's Chase McGee. Thank you.
1: Thank you.
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0: For sure, when a war happens, a lot of people get scared. But I think I'm more angry than scared.
1: A new round of strikes between the U.S. and Iran comes amid concerns about missile shortages in the American arsenal.
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2: And I'm Juana Summers. Republicans are pushing for a rule change that could

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1: Intense heat and strong winds are fueling major wildfires across much of southern Europe. In France, firefighters are working to contain a huge blaze near one of the country's most important wine-growing regions. Correspondent Eleanor Beardsley gives us the latest from Bordeaux tomorrow on Morning Edition from NPR News.
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7: Hi, I'm Court Lewis, host of American Variety Radio. 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We'll talk with an expert who'll fill us in. I hope you'll join us this Saturday morning at 6 and Sunday afternoon at 2:30 on American Variety here on WETS. It should be interesting.

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